0: And that'll be coming right up tomorrow morning, starting at 5, right here on KUAC. 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
1: I'm Janine Herbst with these headlines. As the Long Island Railroad strike continues, New York's governor is pleading with both sides to come back to the negotiating table. Workers at North America's biggest commuter rail want better pay and benefits. They walked off the job yesterday after contract talks broke down. Russia says Ukrainian drone strikes overnight killed at least 4 people and wounded a dozen others. Ukraine says the strikes are justified after Russia repeatedly launched strikes on Ukraine. And tonight might be another chance to see the northern lights if you're in the northern part of the U.S. or Canada. The National Oceanic and Atmospheric Administration says the best sightings come when the aurora is directly overhead, but any sight of the multicolored light show is worth it. I'm Janine Herbst, NPR News.

spring. Frost locked all the winter, seeds and roots and stones of fruits. What shall make their sap ascend, that they may put forth shoots? Tips of tender green, leaf or blade or sheath, telling of the hidden life that breaks forth underneath, life nursed in its grave by death. Blows the thaw wind pleasantly, drips the soaking rain, by fits looks down the waking sun, young grass springs on the plain. Young leaves clothe early hedgerow trees, seeds and roots and stones of fruits, swollen with sap, put forth their shoots. Curled-headed ferns sprout in the lane, birds sing and pair again. There is no time like spring, when life's alive in everything. Before new nestlings sing, before cleft swallows speed their journey back along the trackless track, God guides their wing, He spreads their table that they nothing lack. Before the daisy grows a common flower, before the sun has power to scorch the world up in his noontide hour. There is no time like spring that passes by. There is no life like spring life born to die. Piercing the sod, clothing the uncouth clod, hatched in the nest, fledged on the windy bough, strong on the wing. There is no time like spring that passes by, now newly born, and now hastening to die.

You're listening to Postcards on your public radio station, KUACFM Fairbanks. I'm Leone. I am your host. I am a volunteer here. We started off with Weezer. That was opening night. It was set to the tune of Vivaldi's Spring, which is what we're hearing right now behind my voice, coming from Black Violin. We went on to a wonderful poem from Christina Rossetti. The name of the poem is, appropriately enough, Spring. Then Mamoose gave us Garden Song. In Time for Tomorrow, A Funeral for Sorrow, was from Joe Henry. His CD is The Gospel According to Water. Jesse Wells came after that with Trees. Courtney Barnett followed with Avant Gardener, about, you know, asthma attacks from pollen from trees and gardening and whatnot. And as I mentioned, Black Violin is what we're listening to right now. Coming up, we have Pieta Brown, Rising Appalachia, Brandy Carlile, Barefoot, the Sea, The Great Big Sea, and so very much more. So do stay tuned. Here in Fairbanks, the Weather Service is reporting overcast skies with 56 degrees out at the airport.

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My name's Leon. I've been pleased to be your host for this edition of Postcards. We were thinking about green up and passing things and such. My playlists are available online at kuac.org, and on the app, they are very easy to find. Very quickly, we had Sunny Days from Rising Appalachia. Pieta Brown gave us Don't Turn Away. Then Hallelujah was Brandy Carlile. Our own Barefoot gave us Tell Me a Story. 1,000 Years was the sea, great big sea, gave us Feel It Turn. Turn, Turn, Turn was Kronos Quartet and Friends. The A's gave us Swing and Turn Jubilee. Then Blue Boat Home was Peter Meyer. Peter Brenner and his chamber orchestra is behind my voice right now. It's time for Funk Roots. It's a little pastime for Funk Roots. The funk is in the house, so let's go there and do that.

This week's Funk Roots show is going to have a lot of jazz, a lot of new jazz recordings by different artists. And that one was called Water from an album called Incarnadine by the Julia Keefe Indigenous Big Band. We started off with the Reflexos by Camille Roige. And next we're going to feature a wonderful vibraphone player named Warren Wolf, who I've seen about 10 years ago. And he has a new album called Smooth Vibes. And this is Fabrica.

And this is your host, Ray Funk, who's been traveling for several weeks. Happy to be back in Fairbanks for a gorgeous summer, it looks like.

Okay, so we're listening to a variety of recent releases of jazz. There's so much coming out, it's overwhelming. That last long big band number was Carlos Henriquez with his big band, the song Round Midnight. The album's called Monk Conclave, and among the leading Latin jazz artists on this new release is Pedrito Martinez, who, 6-7 weeks ago, gave a fabulous concert for the Fairbanks Concert Association here in town. Before that, Warren Wolf with Fabrica, and now we head on to Guillermo Klein and the Orchestra Jazz de Matosinhos.

And that was Uncle David's Egg Creams by Bobby Matos, another Latin jazz big band group out of New York. Before that, Guillermo Klein and the Orchestra Jazz de Matosinos. Well, I'm pleased to be back, and this week and the rest of the summer is jam-packed with all kinds of music. There's Thursday's Music in the Garden. There's events at the Golden Heart Plaza, things at the Malamute, unending events all over. The Jazz Workshop, which is at the ice cream place, Hot Licks, the first Tuesday of each of the months in the summer. It's overwhelming. So let me just tell you about a few. This coming Thursday, Music in the Garden, 6 p.m., Steve Brown, 7:30, Fireweed Fiddle. Also on Thursday, down at Golden Heart Plaza, 5 to 6, Diamond Fuller, 6 to 7, Julie Rafferty. On Friday night at the Malamute, it's the Funeral Horses. Saturday night, it's Carl Addington. Hard to even keep up with all the events. There's events at Running Reindeer with music this summer. There's all kinds of things at the Golden Heart Plaza. The Saravende Marimba Band is coming to Music in the Garden in early July. It's truly hard to keep track of. I'll try to give you a update every week. The university has an amazing set of lectures on health and other things. So the filmmaker Len Kamerling is going to speak on the 1st. The expert in hearing, Lily Hughes, will be on the 2nd. Peggy Carlson, who runs the Marimba Band, on the 8th. Angela Schmidt, head of the Film Archives, on the 10th. Multi-talented and musician Willie Blackburn on the 15th. July 7th, Dr. Wren, a cardiologist who's very good. He managed to balloon open one of my arteries. And a special on reducing dementia risk coming up on August 4th. And Clay Triplehorn, who's left us for Oregon, but an expert in dealing with sleep and sleep apnea. All kinds of great lectures coming up on campus. And it's time now, though, to get back to the music. This is an occasional man, Chuck Bergeron, and Janice Siegel.

nice, full of spice. Do do do do do.

Well, that was Ilan Mailer, who I first heard about running a record label. And this is a recent release of his. The album's called Renee Said. White Clouds, Dark Sky was that. The two vocals before that started off with Chuck Bergeron and Janice Siegel, who I featured several times, an occasional man. And in between, a classic jazz piece by one of, I think, the greats of current jazz singers. I just saw her at Jazz Fest a few weeks ago, Catherine Russell. This is from an album, Live at Jazz at Lincoln Center. I like pie and I like cake. Yes, I do. It's 4 minutes before the hour of 8 o'clock. 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And now, a wonderful trumpeter and vocalist, Bria Skonberg. Watch what happens.

And that was a brand new release, just issued a couple days ago on an album by bass player, educator, orchestrator John Clayton. His son is the pianist, and Renee Marie is the singer. And that's a classic of the Duke Ellington repertoire, Come Sunday. I particularly was struck by that, and you'll probably hear it again. And now something pretty different.

Run that beat back. Run that beat back.

0: And that was Sally Baby's Silver Dollars, who I saw the first time a little over a year ago in New Orleans. And on this recent trip, I saw him five different times. That's one of his classic songs, Take Me Home Tonight, Souvenir. Before that, an artist that I don't know how I came upon, but I keep returning in our dark world to Sammy Ray and Friends to boost my mood. Whatever We Feel is one of her classics. Before that, a lovely instrumental featuring a little bit of Live Birds called Little Bird. And we started out with Stacey Kent, a well-known British jazz singer, with Carnahosa, and in between Dita Peld with Dimples. For all of that, we move on now to another New Orleans artist, Gabrielle Cavassa, who has a brand new album released in the last week or so.
1: Alone from night to night, you'll find me too weak to break the chain.

Well, we returned, like the last set, to both Sammy Ray and Friends with Jackie Onassis and Sally Baby's Silver Dollars, I've Got No More Tears to Cry. Started out with two other female vocalists, Gabrielle Cavassa from her brand new album, Diabola. We heard Prisoner of Love. And then Champagne Fullen with One I Love. And in between, an interesting jazz album called New Paths. That's the title cut. Michael Eckrock minus Messengers. Okay, so a lot more New Orleans stuff is coming your way next week. And if you've forgotten where you are, this is KUAC 89.9 FM Fairbanks, connecting Alaska to the world and the world to Alaska. 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Coming up in just about 5 minutes, it's Christian McBride and Jazz Night in America. We go out funk roots with a cut called Going Home by Shunzo Ono.

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0: I spoke with George Barros from the Institute for the Study of War in Washington, D.C., and he put it this way.
1: This will degrade Russian logistics. It will force Russia to have to redesign how it does its logistics. It will make it harder for Russia to accumulate manpower at the front. I expect the Russian rate of advance to continue getting closer to net zero.
0: Yeah, he's saying that basically Ukrainian robotic warfare is bringing it to a close, is bringing the front line closer and closer to net zero. In other words, that the Russians are not advancing at all.
2: Yeah. Now, Ukraine is, of course, so much smaller than Russia, far less money to buy high-tech weapons. Can its homemade drones and other robots for war really make up for this?
0: Well, you know, Ukraine is a much smaller country than Russia, as you know, and it has a quarter of the population. Yeah. And Ukrainian soldiers tell me all the time that for them, robotic warfare is a way to survive. And you could say that Ukraine's advancements in defense technology have, you know, flipped the script to some extent on the battlefield. They are staying competitive against a much larger enemy. And Ukraine is also no longer seen as a country that only asks for military aid, but one that produces like cutting edge weapons that it can export. The war in Iran made that clear. Middle Eastern nations have signed defense deals with Ukraine and are especially interested in Ukraine's interceptor drones. And they look, Scott, like these toy rockets. They cost like $2,000 a piece, and they can take down much larger attack drones, like Shahed drones that Iran produces and which Russia also uses on Ukrainian cities.
2: Wow, $2,000. Joanna, why is so much of this innovation happening 4 years into this war? Has it just taken time to develop these, you know, new advancements?
0: Well, you know, the Ukrainians needed time and resources to invent and produce these weapons. They relied basically on tech geniuses working in their garages to come up with them. And then, you know, they're leaning on their own military to help them adapt these weapons to the battlefield. The former Google CEO, Eric Schmidt, has helped Ukrainians develop sophisticated drones powered by artificial intelligence that strike Russian logistics. These targets are like 75 miles from the front line. And George Barros of the Institute for the Study of War also told me that it's like advancements like these that will keep slowing down Russian troops on the front line.
2: Yeah. Real quickly, any news on ceasefire talks?
0: Well, you know, peace talks have essentially stalled because the U.S. is focused on the Iran war. And Zelensky says most sanctions on Russia don't work either. They're evaded or watered down. And yeah, strikes are one tool to keep the Kremlin to force it into stopping the full-scale war on Ukraine.
2: And NPR's Joanna Kakissis in Kyiv. Joanna, thank you as always.
0: You're welcome.
2: It's Here and Now.
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6: That's coming up on Wednesday at 2 p.m. here at KUAC. It's 19 minutes past the hour of 8 o'clock, and coming up at 8:30 on the KUAC News, the Alaska legislature wants the state's development agency to finance multifamily housing. The case against a former Juneau chiropractor who has been accused of assaulting more than a dozen women may continue into another year. And a national organization honors a group that works to bring attention to Alaska's missing and murdered Indigenous people. Those stories and more coming up at 8:30 on the KUAC News. And later this hour, after 8:50 on this week's Creamer Sounds and Sights, artist and naturalist Mark Ross goes in search of spring tigers. That's coming up later in the hour after 8:50 here on KUAC FM.
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8: It's here and now. If you want to drive your car into lower or midtown Manhattan these days, below Central Park, it'll cost you at least $9 for the privilege. That toll, which went into effect in January,

And this afternoon on All Things Considered, scientists warn a huge El Nino weather pattern is creating an exceptional marine heat wave. 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

0: morning. It's Monday, May 18th. Reporting for KUAC, I'm Shelby Herbert. The Alaska Legislature wants the state's development agency to finance new apartment complexes and other multifamily housing. House Bill 184 passed the Senate in a 17-3 vote last Friday after clearing the House in February. It gives the Alaska Industrial Development and Export Authority, or ADA, specific permission to finance what the bill calls workforce housing facilities of three or more units. Builders and developers said during committee hearings that financing backed by ADA in partnership with local banks would fill an urgent need, holding back new housing projects. But during committee hearings on the bill, ADA told lawmakers that the agency believed it already had the power to build workforce housing. And as of mid-April, the agency said it didn't have any pending applications for multifamily housing projects. The bill passed with all members of the House and Senate's bipartisan majority coalitions in support, plus a handful of minority Republicans. Opponents in the House said they were concerned adding housing to ADA's portfolio would divert resources from the agency's other priorities, including resource development. The bill's main sponsor, Juneau Democratic Representative Andy Story, says she expects the House to concur with the Senate's changes and send the bill to the governor. The case against a former Juneau chiropractor who has been accused of assaulting more than a dozen women under the guise of medical care may continue into another year. At a hearing last week, the defense attorney said he would likely not be ready to go to trial until 2027. Yvonne Crumry has the story in Juneau.
1: Jeffrey Fultz went on trial last year, more than 4 years after he was arrested for alleged assault while he was employed at Southeast Alaska Regional Health Consortium. The alleged abuse happened from 2014 to 2020. The trial lasted 6 weeks and ended in two counts not guilty and a deadlocked jury on a dozen other counts. The judge in this case later dismissed one more charge. And that means 11 counts of assault remain, which Fultz can be tried for again. But the court hasn't scheduled a new trial yet. The court assigned Fultz a public defender in October, Juneau's Nico Ambrose. Ambrose said in court Wednesday that the last 7 months haven't been enough time to prepare for trial. Stacking his table in the courtroom with binders and boxes of paper, he said he likely won't be ready until 2027.
2: It's hard to kind of envision what I'm talking about if I'm just saying it, but I brought over all of this material to kind of show this is what I mean. This is not everything.
1: Prosecutor Kristen Tendy argued that the state has to do the same amount of work as the defense. She says she came into the case shortly before the first trial and is still urging to set a trial date. Here's Tendy, who participated in the hearing remotely.
3: And the defendant is entitled to representation. He is entitled to competent representation. And he is not entitled to the absolute perfect epitome of the greatest attorney that ever existed. He is entitled to the same representation that every other defendant is entitled to.
1: Tendy asked for a trial date to be set.
3: The state will be ready. This cannot keep going. At this point, Your Honor needs to set a trial date. We need to move forward.
1: Ambrose said his preparations are intended to meet the ethical standards to represent Fultz to the best of his ability.
2: Making reasonable requests for time to go through things, file motion practice, hire experts, and litigate a case is not perfect lawyering. It's what lawyers have to do to further their ethical obligations of zealous advocacy and effective representation.
1: Ambrose asked to meet next in October. Judge Larry Wolford weighed the two sides' opposing requests. He referenced an Alaska Supreme Court ruling that placed limits on further delays in cases from before 2022, like this one. According to the ruling, courts had a limited time to extend cases unless, quote, extraordinary circumstances exist and that delay is indispensable to the interest of justice.
4: I think I have said several times in the past that in some ways this case is its own extraordinary circumstance.
1: Wolford pointed to the amount of evidence in the case.
4: It is a difficult balance to strike. But as I said, I'm not willing to kick this down the road until October.
1: Instead, the judge chose a compromise and set the next hearing for July. It's scheduled for July 15th at the Diamond Courthouse in Juneau. And aside from timing, another issue is still outstanding. At a hearing in April, Ambrose said he was considering filing a motion to change the venue of the retrial from Juneau to Anchorage. He has not filed that motion, but said Wednesday he's still planning to. In Juneau, I'm Yvonne Crumry.
0: A national organization called the Courage Project shines a light on acts of bravery, both big and small. This year, a group that works to bring attention to Alaska's missing and murdered Indigenous people is in the spotlight. As Rhonda McBride tells us, it's an honor meant to reflect the best of who we are.
5: The steady beat of the drum is what you hear at many events involving data for Indigenous justice. Funders for the Courage Project, like the MacArthur Foundation, say this award was created to recognize neighbors helping neighbors and people who perform everyday acts of civic courage that speak to the American spirit.
6: When I first started doing this work, people wouldn't even meet with me, and it has taken a lot of courage.
5: Charlene Ahpuk, known by her Inupiaq name, Ahpuk founded Data for Indigenous Justice to bring attention to missing and murdered Alaska Natives. She saw breakdowns and inequities in how law enforcement handled their investigations and pushed for a database to better track those cases and expose systemic failures.
6: Organizations didn't want to talk about it. It was too hot. It was too political. It was too uncomfortable. It shouldn't be courageous to say the things that we're saying and to ask the questions that we're asking. These should be things that are expected for the safety of our people.
7: Real lives are at stake here. Real people experience real hurt.
5: Doug Modig is a traditional healer who says it is never easy to speak truth to power, especially for a small organization like Data for Indigenous Justice.
7: There aren't very many people that have that kind of courage because it's so rare. Reminds me of a wolverine. They'll take on a bear, a full-grown bear.
5: Wolverines, Modig says, are fearless when it comes to protecting their territory.
7: Why don't they just give up? They're not going to make it because they're so small, so tiny. But the truth is, courage isn't about size. Courage is about the content of your heart.
5: Ahpuk says heart is exactly what her team brings to their work. She says their commitment has helped to uncover critical information about unsolved cases and much more.
6: I've come to learn with a lot of guidance from my elders that this role is called being a story keeper.
5: Ahpuk says it is a sacred responsibility to listen to the stories of those who have been missing or murdered.
6: So the stories can be really hard, but they can also be filled with lots of love.
5: Like the time some families met to make prayer beads for their lost loved ones. There was an 11-year-old girl in the room.
6: This young girl wrote her prayer out to her mom, and she rolled it up, and she asked to read her prayer to us, and she did.
5: A dedication to her prayer beads that she turned into a necklace.
6: All the planning, everything, all the hard work that we do, all the data, every hurdle that we'd face, it was all worth it, that moment.
5: This year, a national award makes visible a kind of courage that often goes unseen.
6: I'm very grateful and humbled.
5: But Ahpuk says it's the families who are the bravest of all. Long after the protests end and the drumbeats fade, families march on. Left to live with their stories. Important, Ahpuk says, because they inspire collective courage.
6: And you see them moving forward and not giving up, then we can keep doing that too. I'm really proud of our community finding rhythm and working together.
5: In Anchorage, I'm Rhonda McBride.
0: And reporting in Fairbanks, I'm Shelby Herbert.
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9: I'm Indira Lakshmanan in Boston. It's Here and Now. A new book by Jessamyn Ward is always a cause for celebration. The winner of a MacArthur Genius Grant and two National Book Awards for Fiction, Jessamyn Ward's new collection of nonfiction essays is called On Witness and Respair. With breathtaking candor and empathy, Ward examines the staggering trauma, personal, generational, societal, experienced by so many Black Americans in her native Mississippi and across the southern United States. There were the wanton murders of her great-grandfather and a great-great-grandfather, the killing of her younger brother at age 19, the death of her partner and the father of two of her children when he was just 33. Then there's the national trauma from the senseless murders of a long, long list of Black boys and men. Jessamyn Ward joins us now to talk more about her collection. Welcome.
10: It's good to be here. Thank you for having me.
9: Jessamyn, your collection is called On Witness and Respair. I had to look up respair to learn that it's an antiquated 16th century English word that means fresh hope or recovery after despair. What does the word respair mean to you?
10: You know, I found the word during 2020, actually, when we were all on lockdown. I was following a poet on Twitter. They were writing about the word respair, and I'd never encountered it before. In that moment, I felt like I really had found a word that I really needed. What my family has lived through for generations and then what was happening in the country at the time sort of made me feel like, you know, that the people that I know and loved had always returned to that word and like express that word, even though they might not have known that word.
9: Well, we should let listeners know that also in 2020, you lost your longtime partner and the father of your two kids. And it was also the year that George Floyd was killed by the police in Minneapolis. There was finally an awakening in the country, an awareness of racial inequities, also of sexual harassment through the Me Too movement. So a lot of things were happening in that year. Was that the inspiration for you bringing this all together under a collection of this name?
10: Definitely. I mean, when I was living through it and then thinking back on it, it just feels like a moment of great change, right? Where there was a lot of sort of pressure, both personally and systemically. There have been probably 3-4 moments like that that I've lived through. And writing, you know, the essay that was like the title essay for the collection, Writing on Witness and Respair, required me in some way to think about what I had experienced and also how I had sort of grown and evolved through my creative nonfiction. And so, you know, like that moment in 2020, that year, felt like a moment where I was sort of required to, you know, to do exactly what the title says, where I was required to witness and also through the witnessing, find my way back through despair towards hope.
9: Mm. You refer in the book to your grandmother, Dorothy Temple, as the first storyteller of your life. I'd love it if you could read to us from your essay, Why Fiction Matters, on page 4.
10: Let me find it. I shoulder past accusations of trauma porn, of trying to make people feel bad about themselves and history, of exploiting poverty, of gross exaggeration, and I tell this American story. I tell this Southern Gothic, this Mississippi tale. I write toward what hurts. I write toward the truth, and I tell it again. I scribe the whole.
9: Mm. So you're sort of engaging with and pushing against anyone who might say, oh, is this trauma writing? And yet the reality of your family history is incredibly traumatic. Tell us how your grandmother's stories of hiding in the trunk of a car to cross back from a sundown town or hearing about her twin sister being buried in a shoebox. How did those stories shape you as a person and as a storyteller?
10: You know, one of the first things that my grandmother taught me in her storytelling was a well-told story could transport the listener into a different place, a completely different experience. So, I think the first thing that she taught me was the power of storytelling. I also think that those particular stories reflect, you know, that philosophy that I write about, you know, where she was invested in telling the true history, even though it might be ugly, even though it might be traumatic. You know, the interesting thing to me as, you know, I'm swimming towards middle age very rapidly right now, is that my grandmother told me those stories when I was very young. I remember hearing about my grandmother's sister and her being stillborn. Like, my grandmother told me that story when I was in single digits, you know, when I was a child. Mm. And some people would think, you know, would push back against that. And they would think that that's inappropriate or they think that that's too harsh for a child to hear. But I would push back against that. You know, my grandmother was teaching me in part that that kind of hardship and that kind of trauma exists hand in hand, you know, with family, with connection, with love, with people bearing each other up through very hard circumstances.
9: Mm. Well, you say that your grandmother taught you to tell it straight and to tell it all. Mm-hmm. And it strikes me that you don't pull any punches in your storytelling. You write about your own brother's death, who was mm-hmm. killed at the age of 19 by a drunk driver. You write about the fear you had when you found out that you were going to be having a son and the whole idea of raising a black son in the U.S. And you write at length about your family's painful history in Mississippi and the racial divisions and white supremacist attitudes that you still perceive there. And so I have to ask, you have the opportunity, you're incredibly successful, you could live anywhere. Tell us what keeps you in Mississippi.
10: So I love the landscape. I love the place. It speaks to me. It inspires me. I love the people. I love my community. I love my family and my extended family, you know, and they inspire the characters that I write about. But also I think, you know, like my decision to stay is also informed by the fact that I feel like one of the things that I gain in staying and living and working as a writer in Mississippi, I'm able to witness, right? And that keeps me honest, right? And I think that it is important for me to remain honest in my work and remain connected to the place, to the people, you know, that I've spent my life amplifying in literature.
9: Hmm. At the end of your collection, you write about salvage, and you say that we must salvage the bones of our experience. The memory of a brother's life, the husk of a house after Hurricane Katrina, to be able to make a future. What is the first step towards salvaging a story that allows us to overcome and survive our trauma?
10: First, we have to be honest about it and we have to sit with it. And I think that once we sit with it and try to understand it as best as we can and understand how it has affected us, then I think that we can move through that and move towards honoring the past and the present while, I don't know, learning how to better sort of live with it. You know, and for me, that's what I mean, I think, in part, when I say, like, you know, you want to salvage the bones of your experience.
9: I feel like salvage is, in a way, a parallel or a cousin to despair, recovering mm-hmm. from despair. Right. But I wonder how, after everything that you've been through and that you witness in our society, how do you persist and keep writing despite all the despair around you?
10: I think first that I acknowledge that my grandmother wouldn't have been able to live the life that she lived, where she thrived in spite of all that she, you know, had experienced, if she didn't have connection and community, if she didn't experience love, right? And if she didn't also harbor hope. And so I try to emulate that, I think, in my writing and in my experience. Always acknowledge that, yes, like, we will live through these, you know, very difficult experiences, traumatic experiences even. But we have to hold on to hope and to the understanding that connection is real, that love is real, and that the present and the future are worth fighting for.
9: 2-time National Book Award winner Jessamyn Ward's new essay collection is called On Witness and Despair. Jessamyn Ward, thank you so much for joining us.
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1: It's 9 minutes before the hour of 9 o'clock, and you're listening to KUAC. A flood warning remains in effect for high water and heavy ice runs for Galena and Koyukuk through 10 p.m. tonight. A flood watch is in place for Nulato, Ruby, and Caltag for high water and heavy ice runs. The NOAA River Watch team is monitoring these breakup flooding situations, and we will bring you their updates as we get them. It's currently 47 degrees in Nenana with overcast skies, southwest winds to 8 miles per hour. It's also 47 degrees in Delta, mostly cloudy, southwest winds to 9 miles per hour there. 42 degrees in Bettles, mostly cloudy. Tok is 49 degrees and mostly cloudy with north winds to 6 miles per hour. Northway currently is 43 degrees and partly cloudy. Eagle is 47 degrees and overcast. It's 42 degrees in Galena, mostly cloudy skies, southeast winds to 6 miles per hour. It's 36 in Nome with overcast skies, 46 in Healy with cloudy skies and north winds gusting to 10 miles per hour there, 40 degrees in Denali Park and overcast with south winds to 8 miles per hour, and here in Fairbanks it's 45 degrees, mostly cloudy and calm winds.

0: In this week's edition of Kramer's Sounds Insights, artist naturalist Mark Ross goes in search of spring tigers.
1: May 11, 2 p.m., 50 degrees Fahrenheit, sunny. I might not get much sound today. Well, there's some bird sound. Red poles in flight. Today, I'm going in search of the tigers. Yes, we have tigers. It's a spring right of mine. This time of the year, for 30 years or so, to look for the active tigers. Yes, we have tigers. Yes, they have some faint yellow stripes. And you're probably thinking, butterflies, tiger swallowtail. No, the tiger swallowtails, that's not what I'm looking for. They have not hatched out yet. That's going to be another couple weeks or more before the tiger swallowtails are in flight. But these tigers do fly. And they've been harder to find in the last 15 years or so. Their little habitats are disappearing. More about these tigers. They are fierce. Apex predators, as their name denotes. Tiger. Did I say they had wings? Yes, they have wings. In fact, they have four wings. Now, I'm going to the spot where last year I was astounded to find hundreds of active adults right about this time of the year. Hundreds. And I mentioned earlier, their habitats have been disappearing. So I'm going to that spot now. April was cold and the first half of May has been chilly. I'm there now. Whoa, standing water. There is standing water all around this habitat. That wasn't here last year. What does this habitat look like? It's a dune of fine sand. It looks like it's still a little wet. No active adults are moving at my approach. Last year, hundreds flew up at my approach. Yes, they fly. These are tiger beetles. Tiger beetles, apex predators of the insect world. Huge mandibles. Huge. Fast running. Fast flying. So fast, in fact, that most people don't notice them. They fly so fast that most folks think they're probably just a winged fly of some sort. Cold and wet, and they're not active yet. Perhaps that's stopping their emergence. I'll check back later. May 15, 1:30 p.m., 55 degrees Fahrenheit, sunny. I'm returning to the dune. Still standing water that wasn't here last year. Will I find active tigers today? At my approach, yes, a few fly, quite a few, 10. Yes, adults have emerged, many, and they're flying up onto the surface, the high surface of the sunlit dune where temperatures are probably, I would bet, 10 degrees warmer. The lust, the fine glacial powder reflecting the light, absorbing the heat from the sun, scurrying, running. Quite a few adults, not as many as last year, but quite a few, 10, 20, 30. As I walked a perimeter, more and more active, flying, moving. What about the larva? Let me check. Looking for burrows of the highly predaceous larva. The larval burrows are just small holes. You have to approach very stealthily because they just disappear down in. Yes, I do see some small burrows, but the head is not showing at the top. That's how the larvae gather their food. They just fill the top of their burrow with their flat head, huge mandibles, multiple eyes, and when something gets close, they jump out only with their head swings out backwards, grabs and pulls and down. How deep are the burrows? I've read that they go down maybe more than a foot. Well, I just see a few. The ground is still so wet. There'll be more.
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0: It's currently mostly cloudy, 45 degrees at the airport in Fairbanks with calm winds. Today, expect mostly cloudy skies, highs near 61 degrees. Partly cloudy tonight with lows around 40. Tomorrow, mostly sunny, highs near 64, lows overnight around 43. And looking ahead to Wednesday, partly sunny, highs near 62, overnight lows around 43. It's 1 minute before 9 o'clock, and you're listening to KUAC 89.9 FM Fairbanks, translating on K217CK in Nome, K216DT in Tok, K219DM in Eagle, K269AD in Healy, K219AQ in Delta, and K226AY in Bettles. I'm Amanda Randles. I've been your host this morning. I'll be back with you bright and early tomorrow morning. Garrett Guffey will be with you to see you through the rest of your morning here. Have a great day and have a great spring.

0: Thank you so much for having us.
1: Well, we're delighted to have you. You've been making music together as a trio for more than a decade, and you've called this album your most cohesive yet. What is different about how you created this one?
2: This is Josette, and I would say what's different about this record is the three of us have actually had the ability to make this record in a studio space that is our own. We're a bedroom pop band traditionally, meaning we have always made music in each other's bedrooms or basements, and this is the first time that we've had a studio that we could really use to actually craft the sound and make it in a real physical space, which really helps an album sound like an album.
1: It's also exciting as you mature as performers and as musicians to be able to, you know, avail yourselves of all the facilities of a studio. Let's hear a clip from one of your singles from the new album, Wanna Be Her.

0: It's here and now.
1: Good morning. It's Monday, May 18th. Reporting for KUAC, I'm Shelby Herbert. The Alaska Legislature wants the state's development agency to finance new apartment complexes and other multifamily housing. House Bill 184 passed the Senate in a 17-3 vote last Friday after clearing the House in February. It gives the Alaska Industrial Development and Export Authority, or ADA, specific permission to finance what the bill calls workforce housing facilities of three or more units. Builders and developers said during committee hearings that financing backed by ADA in partnership with local banks would fill an urgent need, holding back new housing projects. But during committee hearings on the bill, ADA told lawmakers that the agency believed it already had the power to build workforce housing. And as of mid-April, the agency said it didn't have any pending applications for multifamily housing projects. The bill passed with all members of the House and Senate's bipartisan majority coalitions in support, plus a handful of minority Republicans. Opponents in the House said they were concerned adding housing to ADA's portfolio would divert resources from the agency's other priorities, including resource development. The bill's main sponsor, Juneau Democratic Representative Andy Story, says she expects the House to concur with the Senate's changes and send the bill to the governor. The case against a former Juneau chiropractor who has been accused of assaulting more than a dozen women under the guise of medical care may continue into another year. At a hearing last week, the defense attorney said he would likely not be ready to go to trial until 2027. Yvonne Crumry has the story in Juneau.
2: Jeffrey Fultz went on trial last year, more than 4 years after he was arrested for alleged assault while he was employed at Southeast Alaska Regional Health Consortium. The alleged abuse happened from 2014 to 2020. The trial lasted 6 weeks and ended in 2 counts not guilty and a deadlocked jury on a dozen other counts. The judge in this case later dismissed one more charge. And that means 11 counts of assault remain, which Fultz can be tried for again. But the court hasn't scheduled a new trial yet. The court assigned Fultz a public defender in October, Juneau's Nico Ambrose. Ambrose said in court Wednesday that the last 7 months haven't been enough time to prepare for trial. Stacking his table in the courtroom with binders and boxes of paper, he said he likely won't be ready until 2027.
3: It's hard to kind of envision what I'm talking about if I'm just saying it, but I brought over all of this material to kind of show this is what I mean. This is not everything.
2: Prosecutor Kristen Tendy argued that the state has to do the same amount of work as the defense. She says she came into the case shortly before the first trial and is still urging to set a trial date. Here's Tendy, who participated in the hearing remotely.
4: And the defendant is entitled to representation. He is entitled to competent representation. And he is not entitled to the absolute perfect epitome of the greatest attorney that ever existed. He is entitled to the same representation that every other defendant is entitled to.
2: Tendy asked for a trial date to be set.
4: The state will be ready. This cannot keep going. At this point, Your Honor needs to set a trial date. We need to move forward.
2: Ambrose said his preparations are intended to meet the ethical standards to represent Fultz to the best of his ability.
3: Making reasonable requests for time to go through things, file motion practice, hire experts, and litigate a case is not perfect lawyering. It's what lawyers have to do to further their ethical obligations of zealous advocacy and effective representation.
2: Ambrose asked to meet next in October. Judge Larry Wolford weighed the two sides' opposing requests. He referenced an Alaska Supreme Court ruling that placed limits on further delays in cases from before 2022, like this one. According to the ruling, courts had a limited time to extend cases unless, quote, extraordinary circumstances exist and that delay is indispensable to the interest of justice.
5: I think I have said several times in the past that in some ways this case is its own extraordinary circumstance.
2: Wolford pointed to the amount of evidence in the case.
5: It is a difficult balance to strike. But as I said, I'm not willing to kick this down the road until October.
2: Instead, the judge chose a compromise and set the next hearing for July. It's scheduled for July 15th at the Diamond Courthouse in Juneau. And aside from timing, another issue is still outstanding. At a hearing in April, Ambrose said he was considering filing a motion to change the venue of the retrial from Juneau to Anchorage. He has not filed that motion, but said Wednesday he's still planning to. In Juneau, I'm Yvonne Cormery.
1: A national organization called the Courage Project shines a light on acts of bravery, both big and small. This year, a group that works to bring attention to Alaska's missing and murdered Indigenous people is in the spotlight. As Rhonda McBride tells us, it's an honor meant to reflect the best of who we are.
0: The steady beat of the drum is what you hear at many events involving data for Indigenous justice. Funders for the Courage Project, like the MacArthur Foundation, say this award was created to recognize neighbors helping neighbors and people who perform everyday acts of civic courage that speak to the American spirit.
6: When I first started doing this work, people wouldn't even meet with me, and it has taken a lot of courage.
0: Charlene Ahpuk, known by her Inupiaq name, Ahpuk founded Data for Indigenous Justice to bring attention to missing and murdered Alaska Natives. She saw breakdowns and inequities in how law enforcement handled their investigations and pushed for a database to better track those cases and expose systemic failures.
6: Organizations didn't want to talk about it. It was too hot. It was too political. It was too uncomfortable. It shouldn't be courageous to say the things that we're saying and to ask the questions that we're asking. These should be things that are expected for the safety of our people.
7: Real lives are at stake here. Real people experience real hurt.
0: Doug Modig is a traditional healer who says it is never easy to speak truth to power, especially for a small organization like Data for Indigenous Justice.
7: There aren't very many people that have that kind of courage because it's so rare. Reminds me of a wolverine. They'll take on a bear, a full-grown bear.
0: Wolverines, Modig says, are fearless when it comes to protecting their territory.
7: Why don't they just give up? They're not going to make it because they're so small, so tiny. But the truth is, courage isn't about size. Courage is about the content of your heart.
0: Ahpuk says heart is exactly what her team brings to their work. She says their commitment has helped to uncover critical information about unsolved cases and much more.
6: I've come to learn with a lot of guidance from my elders that this role is called being a story keeper.
0: Ahpuk says it is a sacred responsibility to listen to the stories of those who have been missing or murdered.
6: So the stories can be really hard, but they can also be filled with lots of love.
0: Like the time some families met to make prayer beads for their lost loved ones. There was an 11-year-old girl in the room.
6: This young girl wrote her prayer out to her mom, and she rolled it up, and she asked to read her prayer to us, and she did.
0: A dedication to her prayer beads that she turned into a necklace.
6: All the planning, everything, all the hard work that we do, all the data, every hurdle that we'd face, it was all worth it, that moment.
0: This year, a national award makes visible a kind of courage that often goes unseen.
6: I'm very grateful and humbled.
0: But Ahpuk says it's the families who are the bravest of all. Long after the protests end and the drumbeats fade, families march on. Left to live with their stories. Important, Ahpuk says, because they inspire collective courage.
6: And you see them moving forward and not giving up, then we can keep doing that too. I'm really proud of our community finding rhythm and working together.
0: In Anchorage, I'm Rhonda McBride.
1: And reporting in Fairbanks, I'm Shelby Herbert.
8: And I'm Scott Tong in Washington, D.C. This is Here and Now. 25 years ago, an irreverent fairy tale animated film came out from the upstart studio DreamWorks.
9: Once upon a time, there was a lovely princess. But she had an enchantment upon her of a fearful sort, which could only be broken by love's first kiss. She was locked away in a castle, guarded by a terrible fire-breathing dragon. Many brave knights had attempted to free her from this dreadful prison, but none prevailed. She waited in the dragon's keep, in the highest room of the tallest tower, for her true love and true love's first kiss.
10: Yeah. Like that's ever gonna happen. Oh, Lordy.
11: Somebody once told me the world is gonna roll me.
8: And cue the toilet moment. That movie came out on this day back in 2001, I remember. And it has, of course, at the center of this pea green, grouchy, sarcastic ogre, Shrek, spawned a movie franchise. Number 5 is on the way. There are theme park rides, even a Broadway musical. But when it came out, Shrek was a bit of a gamble at the start. So let's discuss all of the above with Sam Summers, an animation historian at Middlesex University in England. Sam, welcome to the program.
12: Thank you very much for having me.
8: Good to talk to you. You, first of all, have the world's greatest university job ever, so congratulations on that. For those of us who need a review, my kids grew up in the early aughts when Shrek was such a thing. We're going to play some audio as we talk. And here is our hero ogre, played by Mike Myers, talking to his donkey sidekick, voiced by Eddie Murphy.
9: So, that must be Lord Farquaad's castle.
13: Uh-huh, that's the place.
9: Do you think maybe he's compensating for something?
8: What made this such a hit back in 2001?
12: One thing that we can't overlook is the fact that it was using the then still quite new and revolutionary 3D computer animation techniques. We also have to think about how it feels and how it behaves as a film. And coming after a decade of dominance at the box office in the animation world from Disney and their like fantasy fairy tale musicals with this very earnest sentimental tone, this felt to audiences as a real breath of fresh air, a real kind of poke in the eye for something that had, to many people, felt now quite staid and outdated.
8: At the time, this was a bit of a risk for DreamWorks Animation.
12: I think so. I mean, originally when DreamWorks first started making animated movies, they launched out the gate with The Prince of Egypt, which is, you know, in the style of the Disney animated movies of the 90s. Mm-hmm. And this was seen as their attempt to take on Disney at their own game, this new animation studio. Whilst movies like The Prince of Egypt were in development, Shrek is seen as almost the movie that the animators get put on if they're not good enough to work on the big budget 2D movies. It's described as getting Shreked by the animators who worked on that film.
8: Oh, put on the B team. Is that the idea?
12: Yeah, exactly.
8: Do I understand Shrek, when they were making it, almost did not have that trademark Scottish accent?
12: Well, initially, the plan was for Chris Farley to play the role, who unfortunately passed away during production. Mike Myers came in and he originally was doing it in something more akin to his natural accent as well, but then decided he wanted to redo the whole thing in Scottish just because he thought it was funnier. And they actually went back and re-recorded all the dialogue after it was almost finished, which also re-syncing a lot of the animation at great expense as well. But I think you kind of recognize that it's not that accurate of a Scottish accent, but I don't think that really matters all that much because it is funny and it does lend it a distinctive character that you might not have had otherwise.
8: No kidding. Well, let's talk about Donkey. Of course, the annoying, over-talking sidekick trying to become Shrek's friend and companion. Let's play this bit from the top of the film.
14: That was really scary. And if you don't mind me saying, if that don't work, your breath certainly will get the job done, because you definitely need some Tic Tacs or something, because your breath stinks.
8: Thank you, Eddie Murphy. Tell us what the donkey character adds.
12: The donkey character, of course, adds comic relief, adds a different comic sensibility to the performance that Mike Myers is given as Shrek. Actually, in this movie, Shrek is kind of the straight man in a lot of these sequences. Donkey is really important for comic relief, and he also lends a real sense of the contemporary to it. I think that's one of the crucial things that Shrek does with the Disney fairy tale world, is it brings it up to date, and it brings in all of these modern rock and pop songs and lots of references to contemporary popular culture, and a lot of that comes through the character of Donkey, who doesn't speak or act like he's in this fairy tale world. He speaks and acts like Eddie Murphy, like a lot of other characters that Eddie Murphy has portrayed.
8: Much of the cliche busting in Shrek is the tongue-in-cheek cameos, I guess, from traditional fairy tale characters, nursery rhyme characters, you know, Three Little Pigs, Three Blind Mice. Let's play a little audio of the gingerbread man moment. He's under the harsh interrogation lights of the evil Lord Farquaad.
15: Do you know the Muffin
13: Man.
15: The Muffin Man?
13: The Muffin Man.
15: Yes, I know the Muffin Man.
16: Who lives on Drury Lane?
13: Well, she's married to the Muffin Man.
15: The Muffin Man?
13: The Muffin Man!
8: Okay, so this is a thank you from a parent at the time who had to watch it 100 times. This is so made for the adults too. What did those moments add to the movie?
12: Well, like I was saying before, this movie really does feel like a breath of fresh air to parents who have sat with their kids through a decade of Disney films. Every character in this film has an element of kind of sarcasm to them. Every character is making these crude jokes or these like cynical gags, making fun of Disney, but also making fun of all aspects of American culture. And this is, of course, one of the most influential things about Shrek, is that for a long time after Shrek, this is what big blockbuster animated movies are. They're not just fantasy musicals with children as their main target audience. They are for the whole family, including jokes that kids might not get.
8: You mentioned musical choices. In one moment of, let's call it introspection in the movie, we hear Rufus Wainwright's version of Hallelujah. Let's roll the tape.

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1: From NPR, this is Hidden Brain. I'm Shankar Vedantam. Today's episode begins in a subterranean labyrinth. It's 2018, and we're below the streets of Washington, D.C. I've come here in search of clues.
2: So here we are in deck 50 in the stacks of the Library of Congress. I'm opening a door that's marked door 20.
1: My guide through the Library of Congress's massive collection is a tall, shaggy man. His name is Steve Winnick. He looks a lot like Hagrid from Harry Potter, which seems about right for someone with the title of folklorist. Steve has already led me through a maze of low-ceilinged stacks, across a small bridge, and into a tiny elevator where the floor numbers go up as we move down. Finally, we arrive at our destination.
2: And in here, we find row upon row of collection boxes on the shelves. And I'm looking for this collection, which is numbered AFC 1979-008.
1: Steve pulls from the shelf a cardboard box.
2: Nobody's really used this collection very much. So it's simply, been there waiting for you, really.
1: The author of this collection is Richard Riley Shepard, a small-time crook and con man who died in 2009. I've been tracking Riley Shepard for a few months. My assumption is that there's nothing of significance in the box. But I'm about to discover that the story I thought I was reporting is not, in fact, the full story. The story that's about to unfold before me is a story of obsession, its power, its beauty, and its costs. This week on Hidden Brain, we bring you a classic episode about the peculiar life of a man named Riley Shepard. He was a musician and writer who spent decades on a single grand project. Whether that project was a great quest or a great folly, that is for you to decide.
2: He was a genius, I think.
3: He just was a compulsive liar.
4: He was quite a master.
5: Dick Scott, Hickey Free,
6: he was getting out of town before he was being tarred and feathered.
4: I got to get this done.
7: They all hated my guts. So I said, well, man.
1: I stumbled onto the story as I was contemplating an episode not about obsession, but about fallen heroes. I'd asked Hidden Brain listeners to share examples from their own lives. One of the messages,
8: I hope I did this right,
1: was from Stasia Shepherd Silverman. She said her fallen hero was her dad, Riley Shepherd, whom she still loved.
8: I want to say that I had a great relationship with my father. He was totally cool in many ways and a great cook.
1: When we talk, Stasia tells me that as a young girl, she idolized her dad. She has memories of those days that feel like tiny, sparkling gems.
3: My earliest memory of my dad is sitting on his lap and him smoking his cigar, and he would make cigar smoke rings for me.
1: Stasia would watch them, transfixed, as they rose in the air before her.
3: I thought the smoke rings were magical.
1: There was a lot that was magical for Stasia back then. She still remembers their little apartment in Hollywood with the Siamese cat and the cat hair and the hardwood floors. She remembers how much she loved that her dad was around all the time.
3: He didn't have a regular job, and he would sit in the middle of the living room usually, wherever we lived, and he would type. So he was working on things. He was working on, I didn't know what, but I would sit under his desk sometimes while he typed away, and we would talk in between the pages, and he would tell me things about show business.
1: They were in their own little bubble, Riley in his late 50s and his little daughter, typing, talking, just being together. Sometimes, if Riley had a little money, he'd take Stasia out to eat at their favorite Hollywood hotspot, a restaurant called the Brown Derby. It was a place where Riley could rub shoulders with famous people, charm them with his warm Southern accent, and impress his daughter on their way home.
3: You know, the Hollywood stars were all around us. We could walk up the street, and my father would tell me about movie stars when we walked. He seemed to know everything.
1: Stasia was certain that her dad was something of a star himself. Sometimes he'd tell her about his musical career as a successful promoter, singer, and songwriter. Occasionally, he might even sing the song, his song.
9: I'll have a blue Christmas without you. I'll be so blue.
3: He told me, and he told everyone, that he wrote the song Blue Christmas.
1: It wasn't true. Billy Hayes and Jay Johnson wrote Blue Christmas. The person who made it famous?

0: If Riley had written Blue Christmas, money might not have been so tight for the family.
1: I was told constantly that we were artists and that there were artists and there were ordinary people, and we were artists.
0: Stacia eventually learned about her dad's most important artistic endeavor, not a song, but a writing project.
1: The Encyclopedia of Folk Music. And that was supposedly his life's work. And it was vast. I mean, there were boxes there, huge boxes of volumes of indexes and things he was working on in books.
0: To fund its creation, Riley solicited money from investors, some of whom he convinced to pour thousands of dollars into the project. Sometimes investors and bill collectors would call to ask when they were going to get paid.
1: He used to get on the phone with all kinds of people and say, "You didn't get the check? What? The post office?" He would constantly rail against the post office. So as a little girl, I also became very militant against the post office. I also would rail against the post office. And if I had a pen pal or a friend that I was writing a letter to, I would always write on the outside of the envelope, "You better deliver this letter." You know, I was like enraged with the post office that they wouldn't deliver letters, because I just thought they're constantly throwing my dad under the bus and not mailing his checks.
0: For many children, there is a moment when a curtain pulls back and parents are revealed for who they are, imperfect beings with flaws and failings. But for Stacia, the father she saw when the curtain opened was hard to recognize. It happened one day when she was 12, hanging out at home.
1: And the phone rang. So I picked it up. I said hello.
0: The caller demanded to speak to her dad. Stacia said he was out.
1: His voice was shaking, and I could tell he was elderly. And he just sounded like a mean old man to me. He scared me. And he told me that my father took his life savings. The phone is in my ear, and he's saying, "Your father's a crook. Did you know that?" Your father is a crook.
0: How Stacia responded to that phone call when we come back. You're listening to Hidden Brain. I'm Shankar Vedantam. This is NPR.
2: It is 10:15 a.m. and currently in the Fairbanks area, it is mostly cloudy and 51 degrees Fahrenheit. 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
1: This is Hidden Brain. I'm Shankar Vedantam. In 1946, Riley Shepard released a cover of the hit song Atomic Power. It was inspired by the bombings of Hiroshima and Nagasaki.
2: Oh, this world is at a tremble with its strength and mighty power. They're sending up to heaven to get the brimstone fire.
1: Riley was a rising talent. He had dark good looks, a soft southern twang, and the guitar skills to make a go of it.
2: The mighty power of God's own holy hand, atomic power, atomic power.
1: He signed with various labels. He seemed like he was headed somewhere.
2: Hand of God.
1: But Riley Shepard never achieved stardom. Instead, his life took a series of detours. Music researcher and writer Kevin Coffey tracked Riley down many years ago. Riley at the time was 89. Kevin was interested in preserving the stories of old-time country western performers. He thought Riley might be worth profiling.
3: Von Horton, is he playing steel on a lot of your records?
4: Von Horton played steel on all of them.
1: The conversation they had over a crackly phone line was friendly and nostalgic and full of insider names most people wouldn't recognize.
4: And his Roy's wife was played piano, Lily Horton.
3: Oh, really?
4: Yeah.
1: Gradually, Kevin pieced together Riley's backstory. Richard Riley Shepard was born on a farm near Wilmington, North Carolina in 1918. He dropped out of school in the fifth grade and decided to try his luck at singing. It was a heady time for music in the region. Groups like the Maynard's Mountaineers were popularizing what was then called hillbilly music.

0: By the early 1940s, Riley had moved to Chicago. He toured with other hillbilly musicians and did comedy and acting work. He also began cultivating his image as a cowboy crooner. As he created this new persona, he gave himself a catchy moniker, the Cowboy Philosopher.
1: Where did you come up with that? Because I know you were calling yourself the...
2: I didn't come up with it. Gene Autry came up with it.
1: Oh, did he? Because I found an ad from way back in 1945, and you were already using it back then, so...
2: Gene came up with that crap.
0: To top off his fancy new title of philosopher, Riley grew a dashing mustache and began scheming up fresh ways to get into the spotlight.
3: The Cosmopolitan Church presents Dr. Richard Riley Shepherd.
0: This is Tasha again. A few years ago, she found one of the old flyers that advertised her dad's lectures.
3: Dr. Richard Riley Shepherd, author, historian, world traveler, philosopher, in a series of educational lectures.
0: The world traveler and philosopher was prepared to discuss a variety of important topics.
3: Saturday, October 10th, God, man, and
4: Saturday,
3: science.
4: October 17th, marriage, sex,
3: Saturday,
4: morality.
3: October 31st, democracy and capitalism.
4: Saturday, November 7th, origin and growth of fascism. Saturday.
0: Even as he sought to make a name for himself with his educational lectures, Riley was still churning out songs at a frenzied pace, often releasing a new record every month. But Kevin says Riley wasn't reliable. He'd signed with one record label, and while his contract was still in force, he'd signed with another. He'd often use different stage names or pseudonyms with different labels.
2: Hickey Free was one of the names I used.
1: Hickey Free.
2: Hickey Free, and that was all.
0: For a time, Riley was able to

make it all work, in part because he did have a little star power. He'd done well with Atomic Power and later had another catchy tune titled Cowboy.

0: Riley recorded it under the name Dixon Hall.
1: I looked out the window, and I saw a thing called Hall's Clothing, big sign. And then Art Dixon came in. So I said, well, Dixon Hall, that sounded okay.
0: This was how Riley operated. He played fast and loose. He also worked as an agent, getting music labels to sign new artists.
1: You see, I tell him, what do you think a publisher is? He's just a businessman. He wouldn't know a hit song to crawl out from under his desk and beat him on the leg.
0: He sold songs to these executives with a combination of bluster and hype. This role allowed Riley to capitalize on one of his greatest strengths. He was a born salesman. He once boasted that he could have started his own religion.
1: Read about Sioux City Sue, which was written by Dick Thomas.
2: Your hair is red, your eyes are blue. I swapped my horse and dog.
1: Recorded by him on a small label, and he brought it to me. And I said, if you do what I tell you, you'll make a lot of money. And he did. I got him $7,000 advance and 7 cents a copy. The biggest money ever paid for a hillbilly song.
3: Oh, I bet.
1: In those days.
0: Riley was also a hustler in his personal life, where the consequences of his actions were more serious. Marion Kiminek knows this well. She was adopted at birth. As an adult, she searched for and found her biological mother. From her, Marion learned that her father was Riley Shepard. Marion's mother had met him while working as an actress in Chicago.
4: And she said he was very charming, very good looking. He played the guitar and he sang. And I guess she was kind of smitten with him. And
0: she got pregnant. That, she told Marion, wasn't supposed to happen.
4: He told her he was sterile. And from what I understand, he told every woman he was with that he was sterile.

0: reason why I said we're through.
1: Whatever he'd achieved in the music industry, it was all winding down by the early 1960s. By then, Riley had picked up and moved on to the West Coast.
0: Guilty heart, oh guilty heart.
1: He first went to Oregon and then to California. He told Kevin he gave up the music business so he could turn his attention to a new project, an encyclopedia of folk music. But Kevin thinks years of lying and cheating and breaking contracts had simply caught up with him.
2: He made it sound like he did these moves for different purposes. I think usually he was getting out of town before he was being tarred and feathered.
0: Guilty heart, oh guilty heart.
1: It's perhaps fitting that the place Riley landed for the next chapter of his life was Hollywood. Tinseltown was shiny and bright and full of the kind of transformative stories that Riley loved. He arrived there with his common-law wife and his young daughter, Stasia. For a while, he thrived in his new role as Riley Shepherd, family man. But like most things in Riley's life, it didn't last.
3: Your father is a crook.
1: After all these years, Stasia still fixates on the memory of that old man's telephone call. Stasia says it was a turning point in her relationship with her father. That night, she confronted him.
3: Right when he walked in the door, I was like, you know, screaming at him, "You're a crook, you're a crook." And he looked at me like... he turned white and he was shocked. And we fought. I don't remember the exact words, but I remember he stormed out and he went out to his car and he sat there and smoked and he didn't come back inside for a long time. That's what he would do when he was mad. He would go out into his car and pout.
1: But the next morning, Riley did what came naturally to him. He turned on the charm. He tried to smooth things over. He made Stasia pancakes. He told her the encyclopedia was going to make a lot of money and that his investors would get paid. Stasia wanted to believe him.
3: Well, you know, I loved my dad, and he was very apologetic and sweet, and you want to believe your parents. And also, he was very good at convincing.
1: Stasia didn't know how much money her dad owed, but she got the sense he was constantly evading creditors. She tells one story of calling home to get a ride.
3: And when my dad picked up the phone, he was pretending to be a Chinese man. He was pretending to be, use this accent that, like from Breakfast at Tiffany's, that horrible, you know, was that Mickey Rooney? Anyway, terrible. But I knew it was him. You know your father's voice. I'm like, "Dad," and he was like, hung up on me.
1: Riley took every shortcut he could to make a buck. For a time, he wrote porn under the pseudonym Zachary Quill. One of his books, Glowing Heat. Stasia says her mother told her that Riley had worked out a formula.
3: She said, "Oh, well, Dad used to get all these cheap novels, and then he would write porn scenes, and he would have typists insert the porn scenes in these crappy novels and resell them."
1: This was Stasia's life. Things were always off-kilter, confusing. She remembers another time when they had to flee their house before the landlord came, probably because Riley hadn't paid the rent.
3: We got in this rickety old truck with all our stuff jammed in it. And my father's Encyclopedia of Folk Music was in there, very carefully packed. Those were the biggest boxes that we took. And all our other stuff was just kind of strewn in this truck, and it wasn't very well packed. And when we were driving down the highway, I remember this, it was so weird. You know, people were pointing at us and trying to get our attention, and we were like... I mean, I remember my mother being like, why are they waving at us? And then realizing, oh, our stuff is flying out. Like our slim belongings that we had pared down from selling almost everything else, those things were flying out. Not the encyclopedia of folk music, but my clothes and what few things.
1: By the late 1970s, the family had settled in Porterville, California, a town on the western edge of the Sierra Nevada mountains. Riley spent his days working on his encyclopedia and, to Stasia's mind, swindling everyone he could. It all ended when Stasia was 18. That year, 1983, Riley Shepherd did what he had done many times before. He disappeared.
3: He told my mother, who he had been with for whatever, 23 years, that he was taking a short trip to Los Angeles. But when she woke up in the morning, she realized that he had taken way more than what you would need for a short trip. And he did not come back.
1: For more than a year, Stasia had no idea where he was. Eventually, she found him living about an hour away in Fresno. They reconnected, but everything had changed. She now saw him for exactly who he was.
3: He glamorized the life of being a grifter. He glamorized the life of being a con man. That's what I understand now, that he was a con man. It's even hard to say that out loud. He was, though.
1: For years, Stasia felt torn between her distaste for Riley's behavior and her love for the dad who made her smoke rings and took her to the Brown Derby. By the mid-80s, Stasia had left Porterville. A few years later, Riley returned to the town and played the role of the old cowboy musician. Stasia mainly stayed in touch by phone as the years passed. One day in 2008, she got a call. Her dad had taken a fall in his home.
3: And he ended up in the hospital after being alone on the floor for days. And I called him and he goes, "Honey, I know I'm going to die." But he was so sweet. I can't talk about that, but he said he loved me and that he was proud of me. It was like beautiful.
1: Riley rallied and moved to a nursing home. When Stasia visited, he seemed agitated.
3: And he goes, you don't know what it's like in here. I thought he meant the nursing home because 3 beds, the guy had the TV on. It was loud. I go, the nursing home? He goes, no, you don't know what it's like in here. And he was pointing to his head. And I go, what? What are you talking about? He goes, I'm flashing back on all the things I did. And I did some bad things.
1: Stasia tried to comfort him. But in retrospect, she wishes she'd asked a question.
3: What bad things? Tell me about those. What were the bad things? Maybe if you tell me about them, you'll feel better. Because I'm wondering what all he would have told me. But he lived for a little bit in the nursing home. That was the last time that I visited him.
1: After Riley died, Stasia wanted the world to remember her father correctly. So she made sure his obituary included not just his real name, but all the pseudonyms he was known to use.
3: Dick Scott, Hickey Free, Clem Hawley, Johnny Rebel, Dixon Hall, Gene Gilmore, Dick Gleason, Paul Lester, Richard Alexander, Albert Riley, Joe Graham, Richard James Hawk.
1: After Riley died, Stasia had his body cremated. For a long time, she carried his ashes around with her. She'd scatter a handful here or there, which seemed fitting for a drifter.

There wasn't much in the Riley Shepard estate. Stacia packed up some of his letters, a cookbook he'd written for her, and various other papers. But his life's work, the encyclopedia he'd been toiling over all those years, he'd left that to someone else.

0: 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These conditions could lead to large and dangerous wildfires, so please use extra caution with anything that could spark a fire. To report a wildfire, please call 911. As always, stay safe.
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2: This is Hidden Brain. I'm Shankar Vedantam.
3: And in here, we find row upon row of collection boxes on the shelves.
2: By the time I got to the basement of the Library of Congress, I figured I knew everything I needed to know about Riley Shepard. He was a crook, a con man, a bad husband, an unreliable father. So as folklorist Steve Winnick pulls out the Richard Riley Shepard collection from the stacks, I'm not holding my breath.
3: Nobody's really used this collection very much, so it's simply, you know, been there waiting for you, really.
2: Up in his office, Hagrid, a.k.a. folklorist Steve Winnick, spreads out the papers from the Richard Riley Shepard collection on a table. He picks up a letter.
3: The date of this letter is September 7th, 1976.
2: More than four decades ago, Riley wrote this letter to the Registrar of Copyrights. Stasha was 11 years old.
4: So he was working on things. He was working on I didn't know what.
2: In the letter, Riley asks for the forms he'll need to copyright an encyclopedia. He adds a long postscript.
3: He says, perhaps someone in the Library of Congress would be interested in the following. Over the past 16 years, I alphabetically indexed more than 43,000 titles of songs, including published versions and variants in English, French, Spanish, etc., all of which have enjoyed a folk-type tradition within the borders of the United States and Canada.
2: All the titles, he continues, have been alphabetically cross-indexed and cross-referenced with the titles of books they appeared in, along with the editors and publishers.
3: Each reference is clearly coded so that practically every folk song relative to the United States, plus all its known versions and variants, can be easily located. You may be interested to learn that the 43,000 titles are clearly the outgrowth of only 4,000 songs, texts, and tunes.
2: He ends the letter this way.
3: I know only one thing. I am the only person in the world with this amount of cross-indexed, cross-referenced musical material. Unfortunately, I do not own or have access to a computer in which to feed the information. Perhaps the Library of Congress can offer suggestions?
2: Riley wanted to get his encyclopedia to a wider audience. The chief archivist at the time wrote back and offered the names of potential publishers. He also said he'd like to see some of Riley's work. So Riley sent in the samples that the library now holds. In a follow-up letter, Riley explained how his indexing system worked.
3: Each title is followed by the first line or lines of the song and or versions thereof, and this by the source. Example, Goose Hangs High, the Civil War Ballad. It deals with Lee's invasion of Pennsylvania and the Battle of Gettysburg.
2: As Steve Winnick sifts through the materials, he slowly grasps the enormity of the project.
3: So he's got 43,000 individual sheets or two sheets of paper, however long it takes, that he's got to then sort into 4,000 categories. And then in addition to that, he has to cross-reference each of those with all of the places that they've been published. So there's an enormous number of cross-references within this book that he had to do by hand without the ability to electronically associate one item with another.
2: What Riley Shepard had been working on since 1960 was a monumental accounting of some 200 years of American folk music. It involved a search of nearly every available documentary source. Riley had obtained rare books at great expense, including many that were out of print. He had collated thousands of songs and organized them according to their provenance, discovering common roots and pathways that linked different musical traditions together. Since he did not have a computer, almost no one did at the time, he did everything by hand, cross-referencing song lyrics and musical notations and historical footnotes. Crazy as it sounds, the entire system lived largely inside his own head. By the point he wrote to the Library of Congress, he had spent nearly two decades trying to put down on paper what was in his head. Even as his life fell apart around him, and many of his closest friends and relatives came to think of him as a crook.
3: At the time, as far as I know, no one had attempted something this ambitious in terms of indexing all the songs in America.
2: Riley Shepard, a man with a fifth-grade education, an occasional writer of porn, a con man and hustler, had attempted to create something that would require years of effort by a team of PhD archivists and a small army of researchers.
3: The fact of the attempt, I think, is actually a significant fact in the history of folk song scholarship in the United States. And it's actually something almost nobody knows about. I wouldn't know about it if you hadn't brought it to my attention. And, you know, I've studied this for quite a number of years.
2: I asked Steve to choose a song and explain how Riley had classified it. So he opened volume 3,
3: so
2: ran his finger down pages filled with typewritten entries.
3: Quite familiar with. So let's see. I saw one. This is Holloway Joe, which is a sea shanty. And it says, "This is a short drag or short haul shanty. It was taken from British sailors and Americanized, which means political references were eliminated from the text. American sailors preferred to concentrate on girls. For example, the British sailors sang, Louis was the king of France before the revolution, but Louis got his head cut off, which spoiled his constitution. American sailors had more important things to sing about and changed the words to, once I had a German girl, but she was fat and lazy. Then I had an Irish girl. She damn near drove me crazy. The shanty dates back to around the second half of the 18th century, though only in England, in the USA, it dates back to the years following the War of 1812. For other English and American versions, see the works listed below." And then he gives a long list of books in which this song appears.
5: And he actually gives you the music for the song as well?
3: For many of the songs he does, yes, he does have music for Holloway Joe as well.
5: How does the tune of this song go? Do you remember it?
3: "When I was a little boy, it's so my mother told me, way, haul away, haul away, Joe, that if I didn't kiss the girls, my lips would all grow moldy, away, haul away, haul away, Joe."
5: I have to say, the impressive thing is you closed the book as you did that. This was all in your head, too.
3: It was.
2: In 1979, 3 years after his first letter, Riley got in touch again with the Library of Congress. He said he'd been unable to find a publisher.
3: And so he writes, "Dear Mr. Hickerson, in case you don't remember, I have enclosed a photocopy of your letter to me dated July 8, 1977. First, I want to thank you for your suggestions and the addresses of possible publishers. I followed up. No funds are available for a work such as mine, though they are interested in what I have done and would appreciate a copy of the Folk Song Finder and Index. It is a voluminous work, so I can understand the reluctance of a publisher to undertake the expense of its publication. So here I am, back to you again."
2: It was an act of desperation.
3: "If you are serious about the library reaching some agreement with me, I am ready to proceed. My problem is this. I don't know what to ask for in terms of financial remuneration to myself. I do know that I cannot ask as much as I have spent in terms of time, work, and money, but I would like to recoup at least some of my own expenditures, if not payment for my work and time. In fact, I must recoup some of what I have spent because I have already signed a lease on a small farm and house in Porterville, California, and expect to move there in approximately 6 weeks. as I am, as they say in the country music field, flat busted.
2: Riley never got what he was seeking.
3: What he was asking was a significant outlay of money that I just think the library couldn't afford at the time, or couldn't, you know, apportion to that project. Because, as he says in the correspondence, in addition to these volumes, there are 54 other volumes of this book.
2: 54 other volumes. After nearly two decades of painstaking work came the final indignity: rejection.
3: Yeah, I think he was an early casualty, you might say, of the switch from published books, that is, paper books, to computer documentation. And he's aware of this, I mean, because he talks about how it would be great if he could put this into a computer.
5: Would you say that Riley Shepard was a genius?
3: He was a genius, I think. I mean, it's very impressive to see the amount of work that he did on this. And he also had that sort of crazy perseverance that you have to have. So you know, that's a whole other kind of genius.
2: Here is a really amazing part. Riley continued to work on the encyclopedia for the next 25 years.
3: I mean, it is the case that since he would have sent this to the library in 1979, a lot more versions of traditional songs were published. So if he were trying to keep this book complete, he would have to continue to update it year after year.
5: One of the interesting things is I'm not sure his family actually fully understands what he has done. When I spoke with his daughter, Stasia, she just thought her dad was sort of obsessed with this project that never seemed to go anywhere, that never seemed to end, that just grew infinitely. And, you know, over the years, she, in fact, heard from people whom he had borrowed money from and taken money from. And, you know, her impression of her dad is not a very positive impression. And in some ways, speaking with you, I get a different picture of this man.
3: Well, I think that all scholars, and particularly folk song scholars, have something of the Riley Shepard in them. We would like to spend all our time and all our life immersed in the texts and tunes of folk songs. We just can't manage it because we have lives. And so the amount of yourself that you're willing to give to that might vary for different people, but we certainly have sympathy for someone who gave so much of himself to it. I don't know if you're familiar with the anthropologist Arnold von Gennep. He's the person who popularized the term rites of passage. And von Gennep wrote a piece called The Research Project, or Folklore Without End. And it was about a person who decided to write the definitive work on the evil eye. And he went to his carol in the library and he began getting all the books about the evil eye, and he compiled all of the references that he could find, and he took it to his advisor, and his advisor says, this is a great start, but there's still other cultures, and there's, you know, ancient Greek and Roman sources that you should look at. And so he goes back and he works on those. And this continues for years and years, and eventually this man dies at his carol in the library and nobody quite remembers what he was doing there. And that's kind of the impression that you get of Riley Shepard.
2: But it turned out there was someone next to Riley in his final days as he labored away in his carol. Before he collapsed and was sent to the hospital, Riley was living in a small house.
6: On D Street in Porterville.
2: He was in rough shape.
6: I thought, you know, he's a little bit disheveled.
2: But Steve Enslin, a Porterville native, says once you got to know Riley, he grew on you. It was Steve's father, Ted, who really knew Riley. Ted was a retired insurance agent and former Porterville mayor. Steve says his dad and Riley bonded over a shared love of music.
6: They would just sit and listen to country western music, the old country western music, not the new stuff.
2: They were friends. They were also business partners.
6: They wrote songs together. They recorded a few songs together.
2: Mainly, though, they worked on Riley's encyclopedia. Ted saw the genius in it.
6: They spent hours and hours and hours just collecting all the material and then categorizing it.
2: Steve says Riley was still consumed by the project.
6: Well, he had music spread all over. I mean, he had tables and chairs and floor and everything, and he had have this music spread out, and he was trying to get it in some sort of a chronological order, and by the artist, he was trying to get the artist with the song, and he would have the song, and then he would have the artist, and so he would try to cross reference all of those. So it was a labor of love, I'll tell you that. But he was I haven't got time for that. I don't want to eat. I got to get this done. This is important, and so he would just he was funny.
2: Steve and his father both felt they were in the presence of an extraordinary human being.
6: Riley Shepard was a master. He did a lot of things, but he was quite a master.
2: Steve's father willingly gave his time to the project, and he gave money, plenty of it. Steve says after Riley died, Stasha got in touch. She was concerned that her dad had conned his dad. But Steve says the money wasn't important.
6: The money doesn't mean anything as far as I saw the enjoyment that it brought to my dad.
2: Riley left his life's work, the Encyclopedia of Folk Music, to his friend, Ted Inslin. There were 40 boxes. Ted stored them in his old insurance office. And that's where they sat for years.
6: I kept asking Dad, you know, what are you going to do with these, Dad? What are you going to do with these? And he says they're worth a lot of money. And I said, well, I know, but what are you going to do with them?
2: Ted never did anything with them. He was old and suffering from dementia. Instead, he just relived his friendship with Riley.
6: After Riley died, my dad had a little little record player in his office, and he would put on a lot of Riley's country western music.

0: And he just enjoyed Riley. He enjoyed his friendship.
1: Done me wrong, but darling, I still believe in you. Won't you please come back? You know I'll love you to the end.
2: When Ted Enslin died, Steve gave the encyclopedia to another man in town who happened to be a country music songwriter. Other copies are also floating around. Not long ago, Stasha says a couple who'd invested in Riley's encyclopedia got in touch. They were willing to sell their copy to her for $500. She bought it. She says it's huge.
3: Well, it's weird to see the whole thing and how much work he actually put into it, because after I realized how much my father fabricated on various things from, you know, he just was a compulsive liar. Sometimes he would make things up and I couldn't figure out why. Why did you lie about that? Why didn't you brag about the songs you actually wrote? Why did you say you wrote Blue Christmas or whatever? And so I became kind of jaded and I began to think that maybe the whole project, the encyclopedia, was not even worth thinking about at all. I loved my dad, but I kind of rolled my eyes whenever I thought about these projects, because so much smoke and mirrors around it.

0: In the conversation near the end of his life, Riley Shepard doesn't sound bitter or frustrated. He sounds like a man still doing what he loves, honoring the music he had learned as a boy, trying to preserve it. In fact, he told Kevin, there were still plenty of songs and music that were left in him.
1: I'm writing one now. Called The Older You Get, the More It's Gonna Cost to Do the Things You Did When You Were Young. When an old man's in love, he just thinks he's in clover. He's not cooking with gas, he's just warming it over. It goes on like that.
0: Songs and novels are filled with stories about people with great obsessions. We have strong opinions about such people. When they succeed, when they produce the Taj Mahal or Hamlet or the iPhone, we hail the obsessions that built the monuments of this world. When we count the collateral damage that people with obsessions leave in their wake, especially when those obsessions only produce the unreadable tome on the evil eye or an unpublishable encyclopedia on folk music, obsessions start to look like folly. Trouble is, you usually do not know whether an obsession is a great quest or a great folly until it's over.

Shortly after this episode first aired in 2019, Stacia shared a version of her father's encyclopedia with the Internet Archive in San Francisco. It's now available online. More recently, we reached back out to Stacia, and she said she's uncovered more pseudonyms that her dad used. She remains skeptical of the idea that Riley was brilliant and misunderstood. In an email to us, she wrote, "Growing up, all my father's friends said he was a genius. 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Tara Boyle is our executive producer. 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It's the episode titled The Cowboy Philosopher. I'm Shankar Vedantam. 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

0: 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I'm your host, Garrett Guffey. Thanks for listening wherever you are. And just a quick reminder from the National Weather Service, a flood warning remains in effect for high water and heavy ice runs for Galena and Koyukuk through 10 p.m. this evening. A flood watch is in place for Nulato, Ruby, and Caltag for high water and heavy ice runs. The NOAA River Watch Team is monitoring these breakup flooding situations, and we'll bring you their updates as we receive them.
1: There's something different about how people are competing in this AI race. You know, it's not just raising millions of dollars, it's tens of billions, hundreds of billions of dollars at stake. It's looking at your competitors and dragging their name and reputation through the mud any way you can.
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4: Live from NPR News in Washington, I'm Libby Casey. President Trump has moved to abandon his $10 billion case against the IRS over the leak of his tax returns years ago. NPR's Kerry Johnson reports the settlement creates a path for the president's allies to recover money from taxpayers.
5: The Justice Department says the president will receive an apology but no direct financial payments. Instead, DOJ will create an anti-weaponization fund, some $1.7 billion, to compensate people who were targeted by the Biden administration. Acting Attorney General Todd Blanche says the machinery of government should never be weaponized against Americans. Nearly 100 Democrats in Congress are trying to block the move. Senator Elizabeth Warren of Massachusetts says the new pool of money is, quote, corruption on steroids, a slush fund to reward MAGA allies. Watchdogs warn the new fund could be used to reward people who rioted at the U.S. Capitol nearly 5 years ago. Kerry Johnson, NPR News, Washington.
4: An American doctor is among the newly confirmed cases in an outbreak of Ebola in East Central Africa. Dr. Satish Pillai with the Centers for Disease Control and Prevention says the doctor was working in the area.
6: I can now confirm that there is one case of Ebola in an American who was exposed as part of their work in the Democratic Republic of Congo.
4: The doctor developed symptoms over the weekend and tested positive late Sunday. Pillai says he has been moved to Germany for treatment. The World Health Organization is calling the Ebola outbreak in the DNC and Uganda a public health emergency of international concern. So far, there are 300 suspected cases with more than 118 deaths. The variant of Ebola is rare with no approved vaccines. A jury in California today ruled that Elon Musk waited too long to file claims against OpenAI CEO Sam Altman in a case that pitted two of the tech world's biggest personalities against each other. But as NPR's John Ruich reports, Musk's legal team says they will appeal.
7: Musk accused Altman and others of breaching a charitable trust when they turned OpenAI into a for-profit entity that's now worth hundreds of billions of dollars. The artificial intelligence juggernaut was founded 11 years ago as a nonprofit to benefit humanity. Musk was there at the beginning but left after a disagreement. He argued that Altman and OpenAI president Greg Brockman jettisoned OpenAI's founding mission and profited from the creation of its for-profit arm. The jury of nine people took less than 2 hours to decide that the case, which was filed in 2024, was outside the 3-year statute of limitations. The judge in the case agreed and dismissed the claims immediately. John Ruich, NPR News, Oakland, California.
4: Oil prices and stock markets worldwide swung with uncertainty today over questions about the Iran war. President Trump announced today that he will hold off on a military attack planned for tomorrow. The S&P 500 swiveled between gains and losses throughout a shaky Monday. This is NPR News.
8: Welcome to the Newsminer Sportscast. I'm Drew Bluen. A dozen delicious donuts awaited the youngsters at Ryan Middle School, willing to challenge Joe Dickinson in a tug-of-war battle. With eyes on the tantalizing prize, one student after the next stepped to the line to contest the world record-holding powerlifter. The first, who took hold of the tough, lengthy rope on his own, slid across the floor as Dickinson easily won the initial bout. As the next student stomached the courage to try, and then another, Dickinson began sliding, pulled by a small army of young students enthralled by the challenge and the scrumptious prize in store. Dickinson emphasized the power of words.
9: It's amazing, like, the words that you say can greatly impact the people around you.
8: Friday morning at Ryan Middle, Dickinson spoke to an awestruck audience at his former school, rooted in the three pillars that drove him to world-class heights: hard work, support, and motivation.
9: There's going to be world champs that are in the school that I just talked to. There's going to be moms and dads, and there's going to be firefighters and doctors and all these people that are going to be impacting others in their life. And how that looks, I don't know. But if I can just be one small step in motivating them to look outside of themselves and to look at others and how they're doing so that they can come alongside and pick up their dream with them, it'd be fantastic.
8: For Dickinson, an arm wrestling competition in elementary school drove his passion for strength, one he took all the way to international competition. Now, the Fairbanks native hopes to instill belief in students around the community, especially his daughter and two sons.
9: One of the big things for me doing this powerlifting journey was to motivate my kids, specifically my kids. That's my first ministry, is like to my kids, and then, you know, the other kids as well. But if I can instill in my daughter and sons, like, work hard for your goals, your dreams, and have that support and motivation and all that, that's the dream for sure.
8: For the Fairbanks Daily News Minor Sportscast on KUAC, I'm Drew Bluen.
2: From the New York Times, I'm Natalie Kitroev. This is The Daily. For the last 3 weeks, a messy, dramatic battle has played out between two of the most powerful titans of tech in the world, Elon Musk and Sam Altman. In a high-stakes lawsuit, Musk is seeking to cripple one of the leaders of the AI boom, OpenAI, and remove Altman as its chief executive. Today, as jury deliberations in the trial begin, tech reporter Mike Isaac takes us inside the courtroom drama and explains how a corporate dispute got extremely personal.

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0: Midori playing the violin with the Lucerne Festival Strings. That was Beethoven, the finale from the Violin Concerto in D, Opus 61. I'm Ward Jacobson.
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full of that, drawing upon folk songs from different cultures. The six movements each have a very unique title in Creole. It was music that was composed in 1962 when William Grant still was in his 60s, and many of his works had already received awards and acclaim, putting him as one of the most widely performed American composers of that time. 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

American composer James Lee III is not the first composer to find inspiration in heavy subject matters. He heard Olivier Messiaen's quartet for the end of time.

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